0: Hi, my name is Sinead. I'm from Ireland. I'm from a place called Dublin. I was born there. Years ago, when I had my children, I used to take them on a holiday. A beautiful place called Arklow. There used to be a beach there in Kilpatrick, Murray. It was endless. The sand dunes were endless. The beach was endless. It was the most beautiful beach I could bring my children to that I thought was safe. And it would last forever. It's now 2026, and there is no beach, no endless dunes, nothing. All gone. Houses and all gone. My kids used to play on that beach for hours, days, nights. And now there is nothing left. Absolutely nothing left. I used to love at night on that beach. We could watch the stars for hours, have campfires, sing songs. It's gone. There is no Arklow Beach anymore. It's eroded to the sea.
1: Bienvenidas, bienvenidos a Superficie, la piel no es el límite. 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So Linda, I'm going to be switching between Spanish and English.
2: Yep, that's good. That works for me.
1: I just did a very short intro on the special show that we have today that we're here live at Radio Nopal. And would you like to tell us a little bit about the memory that we just listened to?
2: Yeah, so I think about 2 weeks ago, I put out a call through various social networks to people I know, even to family members, to ask if they could share some climate memories with me. And that particular memory that you heard is actually from my sister. So my sister lives in Ireland. The beach that she's talking about is one I'm also very familiar with, and I'm actually really saddened to hear that it's gone, but it's not unexpected. The last couple of years as I've gone back home, and I've actually gone to beaches around the country just to see them gone, literally gone. So, there's been a number of really heavy storms, whether it's El Nino or some other significant Atlantic storms that are hitting the very tiny island of Ireland. We're kind of very vulnerable on the coast of the Atlantic. The next stop is America, right? And so when the storm hits us, there is no barrier, there is no safety. When the sea levels rise, there is nowhere else for us to go. So, yeah, we're seeing a lot of erosion around the island. But the thing is that that erosion means something different for communities, for people who have used these beaches as a way to bring their kids somewhere safe to play in the summer, right? As a place for fishing and relaxing. It's seen as a kind of mental health experience to be able to go and access water and beaches. And we don't have much in the way of summers in Ireland. So when we want to grab that beautiful one day of the summer season, we all would head to the beach. And we're just seeing a lot of that. Not only the beaches gone, but the land in front of the beaches, the houses on the land, starting to drop into the sea. So, yeah, so this memory is an important one, and it's a personal one.
1: Thank you, Linda. Would you tell us? I did a very quick intro on climate memories, but would you like to tell us in English what the project?

0: is about.
1: Yeah.
0: Please.
1: So we are aware that the world is going through some significant climate changes at the moment, or significant climate shifts, whatever word you feel comfortable using. Things are changing. And we know that there's been a lot of information produced by different scientific organizations. There's a lot of research that has been put out there in the last two decades in particular, whether it's intergovernmental documents that have been produced to tell us that temperature is going up, sea levels are rising, et cetera, et cetera. We know there's a lot of information out there. We're all hearing it, but we're not really all hearing it, right? And increasingly, we're not hearing it at all. But at the same time, things are happening and people are living through these changes, and they're living through them on a daily basis. It's impacting their livelihood. It's impacting their cultural, social experiences. It's impacting our relationship to the landscape, to nature. And so what we thought was, well, let's start to think about collecting those experiences, right, from different people around the world in their own language. What has changed for you? What is different today than it was a year ago, 10 years ago, 20 years ago, 30 years ago, etc.? And we've been collecting memories that are also shared memories. So people saying, you know, my grandmother told me that this used to be like this, and in all of my lifetime, it's not been like this. So these kind of changes are really important because they're felt, they're experienced, they can't be denied.
0: Muchas gracias. 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
0: So, as we've been carrying out this project, Linda and I have encountered different themes in regards to climate change. And Eva's memory is about rain and the different amounts of rain that we now see. She was telling us that when she was small, she remembered that when she was coming back from school, there was this huge, huge rain that just wouldn't stop. Uh-huh. And that she doesn't feel that it rains like that anymore. And Nicolás' memory was about a road to Oaxaca and a species of plant that he would see alongside the road, and that you can't really see that tree anymore.
1: Oh, yeah. I mean, that's an interesting, I mean, you know, things in general change, right? So we can think about a lot of spaces might undergo significant infrastructural projects, right? And sometimes these infrastructural projects are at a distance from where we live, but the effect of that actually spreads beyond the center of where this occurs. So for example, you might be talking about, you know, building a dam or constructing new roadways, or, you know, 10 miles away from where you live, they've just built a huge housing estate and it's using up all the water, all of the energy, it's clearing the land. And then you start to notice over time a disappearing of certain species. You know, there's a changing in the weather patterns because maybe they had to chop down the equivalent of a forest, right? And forest, you know, actually attracts and creates water, rain, clouds, etc. We know this. We know that one of the largest rivers in the world is over the Brazilian Amazon rainforest. It's not on the ground. It's literally flowing over the forest, right? So when you start to kind of clear things or rearrange things and reorganize built spaces, that starts to hit us. We start to see those experiences in our homes, and it's very hard to quantify. Why is this happening? Why is there less rain? Why is there a species disappearing? And so when we collect these memories, these little kind of tiny personal truths and experiences, that allows us to kind of put it into the larger picture of research that's being done. What other information is out there that can help this person understand why this is happening to them in their home?
0: It's I have a little story to tell. In even though I live in a forest pine area, like the area where I live, it's kind of like the I don't know. I think these cabins were built perhaps about 40 years ago, 30 years ago, and I guess in that time it was kind of cool to have grass. So they chopped down trees where I live. Oh. Not that many, but they did.
1: Yeah.
0: And so I have a couple of friends that live not far. I don't even think it's 2 kilometers.
1: Right.
0: But the area where they live, it's kind of more, it's more, it has a different way of thinking, I guess, when they built the house, the cabin. So they didn't chop any forest there. And this is 2 kilometers away.
1: Right.
0: And so they are able to see trogones, which is a bird from the family of the Quetzal. So they're able to see that bird, and it's only 2 kilometers. And I would never see that bird.
1: Yeah.
0: Because it's not foresty enough for it to be there.
1: Yep.
0: So that really amazes me, you know, even though I live in a rural area surrounded by trees. But just that tiny difference makes that difference.
1: Yes. Exactly. And, you know, the kind of the bigger the change, the stronger the impact, right? So if you're talking about like an area where, you know, a small amount of tree coverage has been cut down and yet it has a significant impact, right? And then we're talking about forests around the world where we're talking about thousands, if not millions of acres of forest is cut down for logging or for bee farming, whatever. Well, then the impact is going to be that much more significant, right? But again, when we talk about the scales of change at that level, it's very hard again to kind of, you know, reach people living in their homes who are needing, you know, wood for their homes, who are needing to feed their children with cheap meat or cheap vegetables, cheap fruit, whatever. You're talking about people who need jobs and employment, right? And so a lot of these industries in certain areas are providing work for communities. And how do you kind of come in and say what you're doing is evil and bad for the climate and it's wrecking the world for other people? You know, it's kind of like, you know, that's a very hard thing to do, is to tell people you are making damage to the earth, or if you just don't use plastic bags when you go shopping, you're saving. It's like, no, that's, it's got to be beyond the individual, but we have to recognize that the individual experience is really important, right?
0: Yeah, so it's kind of hard to navigate, I guess, because on one side, like you said, if the bigger picture is way too abstract, but then the bigger the changes, the bigger the impact. And then on an individual scale, you can't also really tell people, you know, not to use plastic bags and that would make a difference. But then again, you know, individual experience and individual habits do make a difference.
1: It does.
0: So,
1: well, and I think that's probably why the Climate Memories Project is really important, right? Mm-hmm. Because we're saying, look, we're gonna collect individual experiences. We're gonna share stories. And by the way, not all of these stories are negative stories, right? Some of these stories are about how change has happened and it's been significant. You know, so we have one person who's talking about living in New York City as a child and saying that, you know, when she was younger, you know, she was, I think, first generation Chinese American. And it was only when she was about 9 or 10 years old that she got a bicycle. And she suddenly realized New York was next to water. And when she cycled to the waterway, there was all this kind of falling down buildings, old factories, infrastructure devastated from post-industrial collapses. And the waterway, the water itself, the rivers around New York were filthy. I mean, they were so heavily polluted that, you know, you wouldn't fish there, you wouldn't swim there. But she said in the last two decades, kind of a massive cleanup in New York City, rethinking how we should treat our waterways has really significantly improved in such a way that you can walk, you can swim, and you can fish, right? Which is actually quite, I mean, I don't think I would eat any of the fish from the New York rivers, personally, the New York City rivers. But the point is that some changes have been made, and she is observing that as someone who's lived there her whole life. So we can do simple things. And her sharing that story, that sends a positive message to other people living somewhere, kind of going, so, right, if we do this, if we make these changes, if we rethink what our wars are for, what our land is for, etc., we can bring things back from the edge, from the brink, right?
0: And I would like to throw in another personal story there. Just recently, about 3 weeks ago, we went to do field work to the Sierra in Oaxaca. And we visit different communities. Tonaltepec was one of them. And I was really surprised and happy and amazed how people from the different communities that were getting together to start to do something about the erosion of their land. So they realized that having the animals there to eat was actually doing a lot of damage to the place. So I think, I don't actually remember how long ago they started to change how the animals are fed. Mm-hmm. And now you can really see their land getting much greener again. Yeah. So they're doing the foresting with their own hands and with their own ways. And they can see along the years a difference really happening.
1: Yeah. And I mean, there is, you know, there is a history within cultures and communities in rural landscapes in particular of kind of taking care of the landscape. I mean, yes, we have definitely over-farmed in the last couple of centuries. We've definitely, you know, cleared too much land as we increase the kind of the global need for particular farm products, as well as you know, wheats and grains, etc. But there is knowledge there in farming communities about how to take care of the land. So I remember a couple of years ago in northern Spain, they had the major forest fires. I think this might have been 2017, 2018. And it was in a region of Spain where my family has a home. And it was pretty bad. And there was a discussion afterwards at the time about how there had been a move away from agriculture, so not agriculture, but the whole kind of agricultural movement that had been in the region for nearly 700 years, right, of working with the land. It's kind of like an ecosystem that has evolved between the landscape and the communities who farmed on it. They know how to care for it. But as, you know, the move away from growing and producing its own crops has decreased in the last several decades in Spain, the land is sort of, it's left go fallow, right? It's just, and there is this sense, you know, I remember reading some, you know, ecologists sort of saying, well, that's really great. The land is having a chance to recover. But the thing is that land has been in partnership with human farming for 700 years, right? There is a kind of a symbiotic relationship about what has grown there and how it's been cared for. And so without the annual clearing of the landscape, right? So, you know, overgrown brush, deadfall, dead leaves, dead branches, etc. It was tinder. It was literally waiting to erupt. And we're getting such increased temperatures in Spain. I think it's in the mid 40 degrees Celsius, for example, today in Spain. No one is moving that brush. No one is clearing the landscape. And yeah, when it goes on fire, oh my gosh, you know, there are whole forests, there are whole mountainsides, there are houses and communities. So yeah, there is also remembering that it's not that we have to leave the land alone. You know, it's not like humans and the landscape are two separate things. We have coexisted for thousands and thousands and thousands of years. And we have to remember that we have this relationship with the landscape, and we just need to remember to care for it, right? Not to not use it, but just to use it wisely.
0: Yesterday we were at the Climate Memory Symposium, which was super great. And I remember that we were talking about some of these subjects and then also about the distance. And I think among other ideas, we've just moved so far away from the landscape, living in cities. And it doesn't really mean, okay, everybody just go back and live in the countryside, of course. But what do you think about distance? I don't even know how that could be different. But I've seen, for example, my nieces and nephews, well, not them, actually, but little kids being surprised when they see how fruit actually grows, or, you know, wow, it comes from a plant, because they're just so used to seeing things in the supermarket in a bag. So,
1: yeah,
0: and that is distance. And that,
1: well, I think the problem with distance is that, you know, there is a loss of knowledge in knowing how things are produced, right? What is required to grow a crop? What is, you know, required to nurture it, to farm it, to pick it, to, you know, it's not like you pick something and then suddenly there it is, we're just going to sell it, right? There's a whole series of stages of, you know, turning corn into flour or wheat into, you know, flour or other kinds of things. There's whole industries that bring something from the landscape to your table. And if you don't know that, then it seems like it's nothing, right? It's nothing. You've got a supermarket packed endlessly with bread and packets. And, you know, in the US in particular, you know, you have these meat sections in the supermarket, aisles and aisles of beef and pork and chicken, you know, and it's like, is everybody really honestly consuming this? Do we need this much? But also it doesn't mean anything, right? We don't really understand what it took to get from wherever it's come from, right, in the world, into your supermarket, into your fridge. And without that knowledge, you're not realizing what it takes for the landscape to make that happen. It's a lot of work. Then shipping, bringing it across the world on ships, you know, sitting in docks, etc. So, yeah, distance is a thing. I'm like you, though, right? I don't personally want to move into the landscape. I don't want to be a farmer, right? But I think it's good to know how these things are done. And I was brought to a farm when I was in school. And I was like, that's a baby chicken. I've never seen a baby chicken before. And milk comes from a cow. What the hell? You know, so if nothing else, we should really, really understand where our food comes from.
0: Yeah, and don't even start with the electronics.
1: Oh my God, don't even start. But then, you know, I mean, like right down to the littlest thing. I remember talking to a friend of mine, an alchemical historian, Donna Bielak, and she was teaching a class with students, and she was talking about how you think about how something very, very small is made. You know, just even thinking about a simple thing like a pencil. Right. So you think about a pencil, you think about the wood surrounding the lead, right? You think about how is this mined? Where does that wood come from? What materials are used to make it? You know, where is it processed? Right. Like there is so much. How have they gone from, where did making a pencil come from as a concept? Right. This lead thing that we use. And if you start to even just look at the simplest thing, at what it takes to make the simplest thing, and then, yeah, don't even get talking about electronics, right? Everything, every single kind of chemical element, every single ore that's mined for it, the plastic that goes into it. So we have, I think, in tiny increments over years, we have become so much more removed from all of the things that surround us in our everyday. And we just accept that it's just, I go to the store. I shop on Amazon. You know, it's nothing.
0: Should we listen to another one of these memories?
1: Yeah, yep.
0: Oh, I really love this one.
4: Yo me acuerdo cuando era chica que en 1967 estaba yo muy chiquita Nevó en
0: 1907.
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0: 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So right now I just played Deborah Dorotinsky's memory, and this is one of the memories, like as you said, not all of them are sad. And she was remembering of one of the, I think that it has only snowed in Mexico City for twice in I don't know how many years. And this time it was snowing here. And she was sitting next to the window and her mother wouldn't let her go out because she says we were not prepared to be in the snow. And then and that also made me think how what happens with personal experience and the strangeness of climate. It was so strange for snow to be in Mexico City that her mom thought you're not prepared for it, you know? I'm sure nothing would have happened to her, but it was just so out of the ordinary to experience that.
1: I mean, and that's like a very small experience. Imagine if it had been actually a snowstorm, like feet and feet of snow, right? And this, I think it's that word, not prepared. I think that's really the most important word in thinking about what is happening around the world and who is prepared. And we know that there are a lot of countries that are experiencing, especially in the global south, that the I guess the first major extremes of the climate change impact, primarily because the temperatures are increasing. And if you are already living in a very hot country, even a few degrees of an increase can become literally unbearable and almost unlivable. And in a way, that's also, one of the side effects of this unpreparedness and this impact in a global way is climate migration, right? So we have climate migration between humans and non-humans. We're seeing the movement of people, obviously, across the landscape because of this, how do you prepare for a temperature that obliterates your crops, that obliterates water, that you can't look after your children and you want to move so you can go somewhere that's cooler, somewhere that's safer. But this is happening with species. This is happening with particular native species in an area that cannot thrive anymore in the heat, in the water. And we see that movement, that kind of migration of different non-human species across the world, because also there hasn't been enough time to evolve with these changes. These changes are happening so rapidly that there isn't time to kind of prepare for these changes. So I think that a lot of the memories are that we are hearing for sure are definitely like at the moment, little incremental somethings. There used to be a fruit that we could get at this time of year. And that you can kind of go, okay, well, that's okay. We'll just switch to a different fruit. So in autumn, we don't have chestnuts. In autumn, we'll still have a summer fruit or something, right? But then what happens the next year when that particular fruit isn't available, right? Or what happens when that snowstorm becomes a snowstorm? Or what happens when that increased rainfall starts to become a regular kind of flooding event in a space? And some some of the research that's being done nowadays is more on climate adaptation, mm-hmm. right? So this is thinking about preparedness. How can we get ready for, how can we sort of go, right, from here on in, it's going to be really, really wet. It's going to be really, really cold, or it's going to be really, really hot. And we're also looking for the kind of memories that could be speaking to, you know, how it was and how things are being prepared for right now. Like, what are you doing? Are you changing your habits? Are you buying different clothes? Are you eating different food? Are you getting different kinds of insurance for your home because of fires or water? Can you not get insurance for your home, right? So we're also, because this preparedness, this is something that we all need to do together, right? Is kind of share, how are we preparing for change?
0: Should we listen to another memory?
1: Yes, let's do that. So this is, so I actually don't know the translation for this. So this is a Portuguese memory. So this is by Isabel Nogueira, who is I think ethnomusicologist, performance artist, composer. And so, well, actually, I do know a bit about this memory. So this memory speaks to the floods that happened in Porto Alegre just over a year ago. It's pretty, pretty, pretty bad, actually quite devastating. So this is a city that I've lived in. It's quite beautiful. It's right next to a gorgeous river, like a wide, expansive river. It almost looks in part like you're looking out into the ocean. And the river and the city are deeply connected, right? So I was so surprised. In the evenings, everybody would walk down from the city to the waterway, to the green by the river, and stare and wait for the sunset. So kind of water and culture in the city is deeply connected. But let's listen to Isabel's memory and we'll talk about it after. I do not know what is happening with some of these memories. Maybe they're starting a little bit later in. Well, maybe you can share one of the memories yes. you've been collecting.
0: Let's listen to Sebastián's memory.
5: Cuando era niño, en los noventas, diario nos informábamos de los cimecas y la materia fecal suspendida en el aire. 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

0: So, can you tell me a little bit about what we heard? Oh, okay, so you didn't get to hear that particular memory.
1: No, because I was looking for other memories.
0: Okay, sorry.
1: I'll just play it again.
2: Cuando era niño, en los 90s, diario nos informábamos de los Olmecas y la materia fecal suspendida en el aire. 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
1: So Sebastián was telling us that when he was a kid, he remembered that we would listen on the radio for the IMECAS, which is the measurement that we use to know how polluted the city is and how much fecal matter was floating in the air.
0: Wow.
1: But he says for some strange reason, that stopped happening. And now, after many, many years, we're listening to that data again. So
0: All right. I mean, it's really interesting. I mean, what I've actually found from a lot of people today is a lot of folks are turning off the news, right? We don't want to hear the stories that are out there. It feels like we're kind of overwhelmed with a lot of information. I mean, obviously not just about climate disasters, a whole lot of other kind of political nonsense that's happening around the world at the moment. And so I do actually think it's really important that public radio, public broadcast, public access television, etc. I do actually think it's really important that we have these kind of public discourse spaces which allow for the communication of information about what is happening in our environments. This comes back to this discussion we've had about preparedness, right? So if you have information, so for example, I will look at my weather app, right, on my phone, and it will not only tell me the temperature or the wind, it will also tell me the air quality. And so that app is kind of pulling information from particular data centers to let me know that on a certain hot day with certain kinds of winds, etc. I'm going to be getting a lot of different kind of particles in my lungs. And this, on the one hand, this is fine for me. I can decide to stay indoors and put on air conditioning, etc., right? But there's a whole lot of people who can't actually do anything with that information. They still have to go outside. They still have to dig roads. They still have to work in fields. They still have to, I don't know, just essentially be in the landscape doing the job they have to do. But I mean, this even sharing this kind of information, someone can decide to wear a mask, right? Or think about covering up in certain ways, or think about bringing more water. But I also think that there is a responsibility beyond just the kind of reportage, the sending of this information, for kind of government infrastructures to say, okay, how do we make safe spaces for people to go, right? How do we have cooling centers for the elderly or people who are disenfranchised, the homeless or vulnerable people, so that they can come in out of dangerous conditions? Do we provide, spaces to bring people out of hot temperatures if they're working in the landscape, or at least make sure that there's a constant supply of water? The preparedness has to come from all levels. And I definitely think you start off definitely with the reportage. You tell people, this is what's happening. But then the systems around it.
1: Yeah, what do you do with the information once it's out
0: Right,
1: there?
0: right. So, which, I mean, this comes back to the earlier conversation of like, where can the individual make a change in reality with if the kind of the superpowers, the structures that we live in are not paying attention. If they're not doing anything, what you find is a lot of people throwing their hands up in the air and saying, well, I can't make a change. I can't do anything. And I think part of the Climate Memories project for me is that a lot of people feel very alone with the little thing that's happening to them, the experiences that they're having. And part of the Climate Memories is saying, I may be experiencing a different situation to you in the part of the world that I'm living in, but I'm experiencing something and it's hard or it's different or it's difficult. So you're not alone, right? And I'm not suggesting that we'll collect so many millions of voices that we'll affect change.
1: Maybe we do.
0: Maybe we do. Maybe we keep doing this for years and we really, really do. But I think that I read a sign somewhere recently. It really struck me. And it said, leaders don't lead people. People expect leaders to do what they want to do, right? It was better than that. It was a much more philosophical statement. But it's like, it is up to us to elect the kind of people that we want to make the changes we want, right? I attended this talk recently where, God, where was this? We're always told that preparing for climate change means huge sacrifices, right? Oh, we're going to have to give up our technology. We're going to have to give up our cars and our lifestyle and our fancy homes and going to restaurants, et cetera, et cetera. Right? We're going to have to give up. Give up is the big word, because that's so handy for politicians to use to kind of say, we don't want to. Climate change isn't real. If climate change was real, you'd have to give up so much, right? And of course, people don't want to do that. But there was a recent report published by the UN for the first time. So the UN publishes this report every year, I think for the last two decades, on climate change issues and potential climate change actions. So they involve, for two decades, they involve many, many scientists around the world with all of their data. And they basically say, oh, temperatures are going to go up or this is going to shift. And then they present that to governments and in the hope that, fingers crossed, change happens. We have seen what's happened with that, right? So the first time this year, that UN group included sociologists, economists, cultural theorists, anthropologists, right? To kind of say, well, economists, right? It's like, and I haven't read the full report yet, but sort of the overarching idea is, no, we don't have to suffer to make change. You know, we can enact little things. We can, you know, make little shifts in our entire infrastructures. Just do things slightly differently, slightly better, so that, you know, there is enough for everybody, right? It doesn't take a massive, huge shift. It just takes small incremental changes for us to have just enough to be able to still have full lives, you know, to still be able to enjoy things. And that report has been, you know, shared. It literally just came out last week. So I'm very curious to see if it infiltrates any of the mindsets going around. But again, it's how do you get that information to the ground, right? You know, your average person sitting on a farm or teaching or doing whatever job they're doing, they're not getting this information, right? How do... I don't know. That's another big task. Is that one of our tasks?
1: I don't know.
0: It's a big, but I think our project, what we're doing, right? We're part of that cultural shift of thinking about how we collect information about climate change, right? And how we think about cause and effect, right? And how you get people to be part of the conversation, right? It's kind of like, what is it doing to me? How is it impacting my life? And recognizing that the stories that people are sharing with us are cultural, are social, are economic, right? They're all of these things, because they're about nature. They're also about, you know, communities' relationships to landscapes, as we heard from the first recording. You know, Sinead bringing her kids to the beach, to the sea. This is a familial, communal, and nature-based experience, and that loss hurts, right? It has an impact. So it's really important to think about that this information that we're sharing is data, right? This is data. And so if the UN is bringing in sociologists and economists and all of those, well, we're artists, and we're adding to that pool, and climate memories is the data that tells you about what the world means to us and what it means to live in it and how we feel lost when it starts to change.
1: We'll play now the excerpt of one of our pieces. So it will start with a little explanation about the project. It's just a few minutes, and then we'll go back live.
3: Historias del Clima es un proyecto radiofónico y archivo vivo de historias sobre el cambio ambiental narradas a través de la experiencia cotidiana. 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
0: Welcome to Climate Memories, a radio project and living archive of stories about environmental change, told through everyday experience. Here we share memories from people around the world who've witnessed shifts in the places they call home. Hotter summers, longer winters, the smell of wildfire smoke returning year after year, the absence of birds, insects, or familiar foods once tied to a season, floods, droughts, storms, disappearing snow, changing weather patterns, small changes and big ones, sometimes catastrophic, changes that have reshaped how we live, work, and gather together. Our relationship to place is sensory. It's carried through smell, sound and touch and becomes a part of our routine. The rhythms of seasons, the sounds of neighbourhoods and landscapes, cultural traditions repeated across generations. And when these rhythms begin to shift, we feel it in our bodies long before we fully understand it. With these testimonies, we include field recordings gathered from different environments. Some document places in transition, melting ice, altered coastlines, dry riverbeds, changing animal and insect activity. Others hold quieter traces of transformation, atmospheres and soundscapes that reveal how our environment is changing over time. These recordings don't simply accompany the stories, they tell stories of their own. Climate Memories asks people to share what's changing in their everyday lives, how their environments have altered and what these changes mean to them. Together, these voices and recordings form part of a growing archive, a collective memory of a changing planet gathered through lived experience. This monthly program on Waveform Radio shares voices from that archive. Stories of loss, adaptation, uncertainty, resilience and survival. Stories that help us remember not only what the world was, but what it's becoming. Sophia,
4: Lauren,
5: Coy,
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1: So, this is Isabel. As I mentioned earlier, this strong relationship to the waterways in Porto Alegre, and I think it was just over a year ago, could have been 2 years, I'm not quite sure, they had major rainstorms. And the river overflowed its banks. It flooded the entire city. I mean, it had such a traumatic impact on the region. People couldn't travel. The airport was shut down. The schools were shut down. Homes were washed away. Hospitals destroyed. I mean, you know, I can't imagine it. I've been in that city and I've seen the news, and you know, to live within that, to these people I know, people who have amazing shoe shops or artist studios or wonderful cafes I visited, you know, very simple small cafes run by a family. These kind of things, they don't survive this kind of impact, you know. And so this is Isabel sharing that story of living within that moment and bearing witness and feeling the trauma of it. And this next piece is by an artist originally based out of New Mexico who recently shared a memory of somewhere that she's been for a very long time and a move that she's made somewhere else, and kind of the transition of moving from one environment to another and what that experience feels like as you're bearing witness again to extreme changes in the environment.
3: My name is Anna. I noticed, having lived in the beautiful region, desert region of northern New Mexico for 38 years, I came to know the bioregion really well. I noticed coming up to about 2000, could have been a bit after, that my favorite time of year, July and August, which we used to call the monsoon season, the heat would build and then the air and atmosphere would cleanse with these dramatic rains, short, maybe 20 minutes, maybe half hour, cleansing the atmosphere, cooling things off, but to return to a comfortable heat. This was always late afternoon, 3 or 4. The smell was intoxicating. The sage would come out, the flowers, all the plants, their scents were really ripe. And it was like having an afternoon shower, just beautiful. So about 2000, these monsoons started to not happen as much. Some years, yes, some years not, to the point where they're not regular at all. That was a real disappointment to see and have that change. The land felt a little crunchier, drier. Many insect species, certain types of butterflies, were not quite as prolific. And the grand tree, the cottonwood, which I did a lot of work with, beautiful tree, along the Rio Grande. It created a bosky forest. And because of the lessening of the water in the region, more drought, the fear has been that the bosky will become weaker, not as full, and thus not supporting so many species. Changing to 3 years ago, I made a move to a completely different bioregion, to the city of Philadelphia, which is loaded with parks. And I came to know its patterns through friends I made here. But I could see, yes, much, much more rain and more humid climate. Nonetheless, there have been more droughts here, drought periods, and then interspersed, instead of evenly spread out, or instead of the same time of year, these deluges.
1: So I think, that's all we're going to share of Anna's memory right now. I think what really stands out for me in regards to this memory, and in regards to a lot of the sort of general stories I've been hearing from people as I have conversations about this project, is this kind of change in the seasons, in what is expected to happen year on year. You know, what we grew up getting used to, you know, something, you would have rains at this particular time, you would have growth at this particular time, even extremes, right? Extremes are and have always been part of our planet. It's not to say that we shouldn't expect extreme weather conditions. I think it's the pace of it, it's the speed of it, that we're not being able to catch up. We're being thrown out of whack, right? It's like, okay, we used to have every 10 years, every 20 years, there'd be this. You'd always think that at some point there'd be a flood or the odd powerful snowstorm. There's always cyclone seasons and all of those kinds of things. I think it's more that the shifts are much quicker and the side effects much stronger. And, you know, how do you prepare for that? If things aren't happening in a semi-regular way, in some way that we can, you know, line up how we prepare seasonally, then that creates an uneasiness. And in a lot of places, genuine fear, you know, real fear of how do you plan forward? How do you do things if you don't know what's going to happen in these seasons that we have?
0: And it's different degrees for depending on what you do in life. Imagine if you're a farmer and you have X amount of land, and that you rely on that produce for, I don't know, the rest of your year. Yeah. And then you have a big flood, and then what? So I guess as usual, things that happen in the world, they impact people differently based on their context and situation. So we want to invite you. I'm going to say it in Spanish. Les queremos invitar a participar de este proyecto, Memorias del Clima, Climate Memories. Es un proyecto radiofónico, pero también es un proyecto comunitario. Es un proyecto para acercarnos, para compartir, para conversar. Y con el tiempo será también un archivo digital que presentará las historias.

Back in, I guess, the late 90s on Long Island, when I was a kid, summers were very different than they are now. I'm just thinking particularly of when, like, after it would rain in the summer, my sister and I used to go out into the yard and go along the house and the garage where the cement would meet the ground, where there would be little puddles or tiny little ponds of water forming, and we'd always be able to find frogs hanging out around these areas. My sister was really good at catching the frogs. I wasn't so much. I was a little too skittish, I guess. But yeah, I remember always being able to go out, maybe between the time I was, I guess, like 5 or 6, up until like early teens, and then they weren't there anymore. And my parents still live in that house, and there's never any more frogs around. And I just remember them being so cool. They had such amazing patterns and coloring, and I think it's so important for kids to be outside looking for other life forms, even if it's right just in their yards. This little sense of like exploration and finding of another. But yeah, no, I guess from pesticides or whatnot, there seems to be a lack of different species like that around anymore.

I remember being about 9 years of age, living in a suburban housing estate in Dublin, in Ireland. So this is about 31 years ago or so. And one of the things that all of the kids in the neighborhood used to do on the green space, wasn't a very large green space, but we loved it, in front of our houses, was we'd go bee collecting. Not a great thing today, but we'd have jam jars that we would have punched holes into, and we'd put some flowers in, you know, because we were providing food for the bees. But what I mostly remember about that time is how many bees there were. We had all of these gorgeous purple flowers. I don't know what they were called, and there were daisies and buttercups. And at certain times during the summer and spring, there would just be an abundance of bees with all different colors on their bodies. You know, black, red and blacks, yellows. We had, you know, our childhood names for them. But there was just such an abundance of bees. And of course, there was lots of flowers as well. I don't recall seeing that many butterflies. I think maybe they went to different kinds of flowers, but yeah, I remember just growing up, and I even remember the sound, the kind of hum of bees. You could hear it during the spring and summer. There were that many bees. And I've noticed over the years that I don't see so many anymore. And the thing is, it's not that I'm measuring or counting my observation of them. It's when I notice that I see a bee and I'm like, whoa, there's a bee. Whoa, look at the colors. And I'm surprised, because perhaps the last time I've seen one has been a year or a few years. But I did notice that I would see in these suburban housing estates in Dublin that, you know, they would keep cutting the grass, just keep cutting the grass all of the time. And I don't know why, what was the reason, like, to make everything look neat and orderly. But you'd have the flowers appear, the daisies, the purple flowers, and then suddenly the council would organize, you know, a major grass cutting and get rid of all of those gorgeous flowers, which got rid of all of those bees. I find that kind of really sad, because then the grassy areas would become really kind of baldy and patchy and dry out. But to this day, even seeing a bumblebee feels like an amazing thing, because it feels like I haven't seen one in forever.

0: My name is Ria, and I'm speaking of a climate memory that I have of India. When I was growing up in the late 80s and the 90s, actually all the way up to maybe in the early 2000s, there used to be a noticeable amount of house sparrows that would be around. One would wake up to the sounds of bird calls, all sort of mixed in with each other. And over the years, in the last decade, with sort of rapid urbanization and sort of open spaces being built up, there's been a considerable loss or a decline in the number of sparrows that one encounters now. Funnily enough, one of the last times that I came in contact with sparrows was inside an airport in Bangalore, where the Bangalore airport, for those of you who may or may not be familiar, came up in the last decade and is a big hub outside the city. And now there's actually this concern of the birds interrupting traffic, air traffic, and they somehow find their way inside this giant glass building. And it's this odd feeling of, you know, seeing this live creature that one is sort of used to seeing outdoors and listening to outdoors. And now one has this encounter with this live creature that's making its sounds inside this very sterile, closed space. And oftentimes they find their way in, but don't know how to get out, and so they get stuck. But yeah, it's this bittersweet feeling to know that they're still around, however, not how they used to be.
1: Los pájaros no llegan a donde yo vivo. 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

So I've been living in Australia for about 7 years now. And when I first moved here, the summers were so hot and I was unused to the intensity of the sun. So I used to leave during the summer if I could and travel back home and visit family to escape at least a few weeks of the heat. And the winter, even though the highs were usually in, about 50 degrees Fahrenheit, felt freezing cold to me because of the lack of insulation in homes. But I kind of got used to that and used, heated blankets and so on and so forth. And this year in 2025, the Australian winter, it's been cold, but more than cold, it's been extraordinarily rainy. It's rained for months. And the sort of meteorological reports and the Bureau of Meteorology here in Australia has said that it has been the absolute rainiest winter they have had on record since they installed the measuring instruments in the late 1800s. And it's been at least since the 1990s, so about 30 years since there's been even anywhere close to this much rain, and it was much less than it is now. And so it feels like there's this really extreme seasonal change where winter used to be sunny all the time, but very cold by Australian standards, and now it's rain and rain and rain, and no sun in the sky, and just rainy day after rainy day, which isn't what you think of when you think of Australia.

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The first thing that comes to mind is coming back to New York, where I was born and raised, from living overseas in the United Arab Emirates. This must have been in 2015, maybe. And my partner and I were coming back to New York City and inviting her mother to spend Christmas with us. And her mother was coming down from Maine, where, of course, Christmas is always extremely snowy and sometimes even so cold that, you know, they lose power due to storms and so on. So her mom came down and we were going to be meeting in Manhattan and spend a few days together. And we booked a really special restaurant for a Christmas dinner, basically, rather than cooking because of the limitations of really tiny Manhattan apartment kitchens. And so we booked this meal to go out, and it was probably 80 degrees, maybe 85 degrees. And we all were wearing short sleeves and whatever sort of, you know, light coverings we had brought, we had to take off while sitting outside at this restaurant for Christmas. And we were just all stunned. Growing up in New York, Christmas was always cold, right? That holiday season was always a really cold time of the year. And each season and holiday had its own sort of consistent weather memories, I guess you could say. So Thanksgiving was always, you know, cold but not snowy. So, you know, cold weather. Halloween was always rainy. And Christmas was always snowing or really, really cold and almost snowing. And you'd always hope for some kind of snow. Yeah, so that was really surprising.

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Músicas de acá is a showcase broadcasted by Radio Nopal in Mexico City. Greetings and love to Mexico. Today, I want to introduce to you to Transamericas, a record label from Santiago de Chile. You will trip through the sounds of the music of the label and some friends. We will listening some sound from Los Jaivas, Señor Coconut, Archimboldos, Lavina Yelp, Narval Orquestra, Bomba Mori, Atletas, and some friends, as Montaña Extendida, Monstruo, A Full Cosmic Sound, Egloops, and among others. 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

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That was Juan M. Follow him on Instagram, Juan M.

You're on Electroshock. I'm Francois K. And that was 1+1 with an incredible remix by DeadMau5. Up next, Alex Gopher will help us take things up a level.

Hope you're having an electro existence, Liberty City. Staying safe, enjoying the music without crashing your car.

ones and twos. This is my legendary three-deck marathon session, and I'm followed next month by DJ Pink Slip. What's up with that?

bury him. Yo, this place makes the Startifies look ghetto style. We got a quadraphonic sound system. We got water cool music. We got non-stop euphoria.

0: The Lord is my shepherd, I shall not want. He maketh me to lie down in green pastures.
1: Glory be to the Father, and to the Son, and to the Holy Ghost, as it was at the
0: beginning.
1: Hail Mary, full of grace, the Lord is with thee. Blessed art thou amongst women, and blessed
2: is the fruit of thy womb. Now I lay me down to sleep, I pray the Lord my soul to keep. If I
1: die, our Father who art in heaven, hallowed be thy name.
2: God bless
1: thy kingdom come, thy will be done, on earth as it is in heaven. Give us this day our daily bread, and forgive us our trespasses, as we forgive those who trespass against us. And lead us not into temptation, but deliver us from evil. Amen.
3: Who is God? 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

You're on Electroshock. I'm Francois K. And that was 1+1 with an incredible remix by Deadmau5. Up next, Alex Gopher will help us take things up a level.

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We

ones and twos. This is my legendary three-deck marathon session, and I'm followed next month by DJ Pink Slip. What's up with that?

housewives look ghetto style. We got a quadraphonic sound system. We got water cool music. We got non-stop euphoria.

0: The Lord is my shepherd, I shall not want. 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
1: Glory be to the Father, and to the Son, and to the Holy Ghost, as it was at the
0: beginning.
1: Hail Mary, full of grace, the Lord is with thee. Blessed art thou amongst women, and blessed
2: is the fruit of thy womb. Now I lay me down to sleep, I pray the Lord my soul to keep. If I die
1: before, our Father who art in heaven, hallowed be thy name.
2: God bless
1: thy kingdom come, thy will be done, on earth as it is in heaven. Give us this day our daily bread, and forgive us our trespasses, as we forgive those who trespass against us. And lead us not into temptation, but deliver us from evil. Amen.
3: 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Well, it's an invisible person, and he lives up in heaven, up there.
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